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2: Steve Gorman Sports. I'm looking at the NFL schedule this weekend, and I'm thinking about the San Francisco 49ers, and I think about their quarterback, Brock Purdy. Now, I've been a fan. I'm impressed with him, but I have to admit, I've always come from the place of, I can't believe he's actually good, as opposed to, oh no, he's an elite quarterback. Now, I'm not about to put Brock Purdy on a list with Patrick Mahomes or Josh Allen or Lamar Jackson or even Matt Stafford, who's, you know, pushing 40 at this point. But, I mean, the next line of quarterbacks, Joe Burrow, Justin Herbert, Dak Prescott, Drake May, Caleb Williams, Jared Goff, I think Brock Purdy's on that level. I think he's just fantastic. And you could say, well, he's in the right system with the right coach. Well, that's all we can judge him by. I mean, good for him. He plays great. I have real confidence when I watch Brock Purdy play. That's the thing that hit me. I've been watching the Niners this year, and I think every time he goes back, I'm expecting something good to happen. When he runs with the ball, I'm expecting something great to happen. I just think to myself, wait, it's time I stop thinking about him being the last guy taken in the draft and realize he's just a badass NFL quarterback. Nice job, Brock. 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
0: Let us know what you want to hear. 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Now, let's get back to the music. 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
1: It's October 2nd. Let's look back at a few moments from musical history on this day, April.
2: I am ready to go, Steve. Let's do it.
1: On this day in 2017, we lost Tom Petty. Ooh. He was 66 years old. This was just days after performing a show at the Hollywood Bowl to finish a very successful tour. Tom Petty had a 40-year run from 1977 to 2017. And you know what? He never really went sideways, never got too weird.
2: That's true.
1: Always wrote great songs, great albums, great tours. A huge loss for rock and roll music, easily on the Mount Everest of greatest American singer-songwriters. On this day in 1996, a Pearl Jam concert in Hartford, Connecticut ended when a massive riot broke out in the crowd.
2: What?
1: 30 people were arrested and almost 100 people were kicked out of the venue.
2: What?
1: Apparently, fans were upset because they couldn't understand a word Eddie Vedder said.
2: Stop it. You're such a liar.
1: No, that's not true. They were rushing the stage. People without tickets were trying to get closer and closer, and it just turned into a big scrum. A really ugly moment for sure. And speaking of ugly moments, on this day in 1977, the body of Elvis Presley and his mother were relocated from a cemetery in Memphis to the grounds of Graceland, because after Elvis's initial burial in a cemetery, thieves tried to dig up and snatch the coffin. So they removed Elvis and his mom, buried them behind Graceland, where they are to this day, safe and secure.
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0: Guns N' Roses, Welcome to the Jungle on Steve Gorman Rocks from the Appetite for Destruction, the debut album from 1987. I put that song on the short list of greatest first songs on the first side of a first album, for sure. But it's also just one of the greatest rock songs on its own ever. I mean, I can't hear Welcome to the Jungle and not remember the visceral thrill of the first few times I heard it. Like, oh my God, there's that song again. That haunting guitar intro. And when the band kicks in, it's just like, oh my God, we are off to the races here. I remember hearing it and thinking, I can't believe this is a brand new band. This sounds like a band that's already been doing it forever. Guns N' Roses took the very, very short leap from Sunset Strip Kings to Kings of the Rock World. And I hear Welcome to the Jungle, and I still think to myself, yeah, that all checks out. That makes sense. That is as powerful and impactful a song as any band has ever had, debut record or otherwise.
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2: Steve Gorman Sports. I'm looking at the NFL schedule this weekend, and I'm thinking about the San Francisco 49ers, and I think about their quarterback, Brock Purdy. Now, I've been a fan. I'm impressed with him. But I have to admit, I've always come from the place of, I can't believe he's actually good, as opposed to, oh, no, he's an elite quarterback. Now, I'm not about to put Brock Purdy on a list with Patrick Mahomes or Josh Allen or Lamar Jackson or even Matt Stafford, who's, you know, pushing 40 at this point. But, I mean, the next line of quarterbacks, Joe Burrow, Justin Herbert, Dak Prescott, Drake May, Caleb Williams, Jared Goff, I think Brock Purdy's on that level. I think he's just fantastic. And you could say, well, he's in the right system with the right coach. Well, that's all we can judge him by. I mean, good for him. He plays great. I have real confidence when I watch Brock Purdy play. That's the thing that hit me. I've been watching the Niners this year, and I think every time he goes back, I'm expecting something good to happen. When he runs with the ball, I'm expecting something great to happen. I just think to myself, wait, it's time I stop thinking about him being the last guy taken in the draft and realize he's just a badass NFL quarterback. Nice job, Brock. 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

0: wish my sister, Susan Tyson, a warm and loving birthday. Best older sister anybody ever had. We got Don Henley, Boys of Summer, coming up. But first, Pink Floyd.
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0: It's time for Questionable Wisdom on Steve Gorman Rocks. 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
1: Listening on 98.1 The Max out in Memphis, we have Rebecca who needs some advice. Now, Steve, she wants to know, is it okay to ghost someone that she's only been on 3 dates with? Or does she need to have like that awkward conversation?
2: I don't think it's ever right to ghost anyone. Mm-hmm. I mean, unless they've done something really terrible. Ghosting someone means you might have an even more awkward conversation with them when you bump into them at a concert or at a Wendy's later, right?
1: Ooh, that'd be so awkward.
2: That said, you don't have to have an awkward conversation. You can have a very brief conversation. You can just say, you know, I had a good time, but I'm just not in the headspace for this. And by the way, if he needs more information, too bad. You don't owe him that. You just deliver it very straight. And for that matter, it's been 3 dates. You could probably do this via text, honestly.
1: I totally think you could do it via text. And I feel like the proper text to send would be a ghost emoji. Because at least you're saying like a little bit something. And then you could just leave it out there like that.
2: This is my only concern with that. Memphis is a great town. It's a small town.
1: Uh-huh.
2: Chances are, if you've gone out with someone a few times, you have enough in common where you're probably going to see each other eventually. And so I really am just thinking more about that one. Just get it out of the way. Walk through the fire for 1 second as opposed to dancing near the fire waiting to see this guy for the next 5 years. KZ106.
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11: Steve Gorman rocks, yeah. Bigfoot. I saw him. He's here in the woods of Michigan. Oh, by the way, it's Gonzo from Saginaw, Michigan.
0: Thanks for the info, Gonzo. This is Steve Gorman Rocks.
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0: 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From the peaks of the Smokies to the banks of the Mississippi, this is your home for the University of Tennessee.
1: What a move!
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3: Welcome to the big interview on the Mike Keith Show. We're going to talk about this new book, Robert Neelan, the West Point engineer who built Tennessee football. And the author is here. Tim, welcome. So glad to have you.
4: Thanks. Great to be here, Mike.
3: All right. You've written 9 books, all of them pre-20th century topics. Why was Robert Neelan the first 20th century topic for you, a Lipscomb University history professor?
4: Yeah, everything that I've written about prior to this book has been sort of 19th century military history. I'm really early U.S., military history. But the thing that fascinated me with General Neelan is he's a military man. And I knew, and I've known for some time, that there had to be a story there that most people didn't really know about. Everyone knows his football accolades and what he accomplished with the UT Volunteers. But most people don't really know much about his military career. That's what fascinated me. That's the story that I really wanted to emphasize.
3: What did you know about his military career before you started this process?
4: Well, I knew that he had gone to West Point, and I knew that he had been in the Second World War, that he had played some role, and that he was active duty military for a number of years. You know, his first 10 years as the volunteer coach, he was still active duty in the Army. That's really about all that I knew. I didn't really know anything about his World War I experience. I didn't know that he was John J. Pershing on the Rio Grande prior to World War I in what's called the punitive expedition against Pancho Villa. So there's so much about his military life that I just didn't know.
3: Bob Neelan was an enigma to a lot of people, and he's been gone so long, to Tennessee fans, he's still a mystery. In doing all this research, just a simple question for you. Who was Bob Neelan?
4: Bob Neelan was in many ways a very private man, even though, you know, he was in the public eye all the time. But he didn't like the public eye, and he shied away from interviews. He didn't like the spotlight. And so that accounts for the mystery surrounding Bob Neelan. He was so much more than a football coach. He was very much devoted to his military life. He at one time apparently told his wife Peggy that that he regretted retiring from the Army when he did in 1936. So that was service to country was really at the heart of what he felt that he was all about. But Neelan was a private man, but a devoted husband and father. But the military gave him the kind of discipline that sort of permeated everything he did in life. And you know, he was a very learned man too. He read a lot. He was well versed in history, especially military history. You can see that in his gridiron strategies. You know that this man knew military history.
3: Okay, so you said, let's talk about all the things he was good at. I've got him right here. He was a really good football player. He was an all-time great at West Point as a pitcher, 35-5. He took up boxing at the U.S. Military Academy and became the heavyweight champion. Sterling engineer who was trained at Texas A&M, West Point, and MIT. One of the greatest military men of the 20th century, I think is safe to say. Unquestionably one of the great football coaches in the history of the sport. Is there anything he wasn't good at?
4: He was good at everything he attempted. I mean, he put his whole heart into it. And I'm glad you mentioned his baseball career. He may have been the best college pitcher in the country in 1915 and 1916. He graduated West Point in 1916, but he pitched the first no

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1: Tactics, but professionals top logistics. Nealon was a logistics man. And World War II in the Southwest Pacific, where he served, China and India, required unusual talent and skill in organization and logistics, and that's what Nealon was good at.
2: And he was one of the people that was often talked about as credited for being a factor in winning the war. His supply chain, his logistics, his construction project. Nealon as an engineer was as good as Nealon as a football coach in terms of talent.
1: Oh, he was. He was outstanding. And that's the reason why I think they promoted him to general in the fall of 1944 and sent him to Calcutta, India. Calcutta was this huge harbor city supply base, supplies going to the Chinese army in China and to the British army in Burma. Most of them came through Calcutta. But Calcutta was an underperforming port city when Nealon took command in November 1944. And within 4 months, the port of Calcutta was the most productive military supply port in the world. He turned that port facility around. And this is the place. Calcutta is sort of the origin point for flying the hump over the Himalayas. Was a very dangerous operation, but that's how supplies made it to the Chinese army. China was fighting against the Japanese, and China was in effect tying down 1 million Japanese soldiers on mainland China.
2: So how did General Nealon get to the University of Tennessee when he was just Captain Nealon? Tim Johnson is back to tell us more about his book and revelations about the general when the big interview continues on The Mike Keith Show.
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5: Robert Neyland's life is littered with contact with people who turned out to be very, very famous. He played football with a future president, Dwight Eisenhower. He played baseball with a future five-star general, Omar Bradley. He worked for Douglas MacArthur as his aide in his career. So that's just some examples of the military side. But on the football side, there was a story in the book that really interested me. Everyone who knows General Neyland understands that his relying on the kicking game was at the fundamental root of what he wanted as a football coach. He believed deeply in that. And he had an encounter with one of the most famous early football players in the history of the sport who impacted him towards the kicking game. How does Jim Thorpe factor into what Robert Neyland later thought about that part of football?
6: Yeah, this is when Neyland was a cadet at West Point, and Jim Thorpe played for the Carlisle School. This is a school, it was called the Carlisle Indian School. Native Americans went there. They had a great football team. This is in the fall of 1912, and Jim Thorpe was on the team, great running back, but also he was their kicker. And so Neyland later would tell this story that Thorpe was standing on the goal line practicing his punts. The Army kicker was standing on the 20-yard line nearby practicing his punts. And every time the Army kicker could kick one as far as Thorpe, the crowd would cheer. Well, you know, Thorpe was 20 yards further back, but it was a real ordeal, you know, for him to try to kick one as far as Thorpe was kicking. But Neyland understood from that and from other experiences that the kicking game is crucial because that's all about field position, and that determines where you're going to be on the field. And Neyland once said he didn't want the ball inside his own 30-yard line. So. You know, Neyland was all about position, not possession. He wanted to have favorable field position, which is why, and I mentioned this in the book, you know, he was an avid quick kick artist. I mean, he would kick the ball on third down or second down, or even occasionally in rare instances, he would kick the ball on first down just to get it away from, get it out of, you know, deep in his own territory.
5: Did Robert Neyland want to coach football?
6: Initially, no. He said, I never intended to be a coach. He apparently said that more than once in his life. As a young man, he really wanted to be an Army officer, and he wanted to be an Army engineer. He was great at math, by the way. And when he graduated in 1916, he graduated 28th in a class of 125. It's not too bad. His highest scores generally were in math. That was his forte. That's what he was good at. But he became an assistant football coach in the 1920s at West Point. And there he began to formulate ideas about game strategy, and he really began to like the idea of coaching a team and putting his ideas into action. And that's really what led him to come to Knoxville and come to the University of Tennessee. But the idea of coaching sort of grew on him over time.
5: Now, take that further. How did he get to Knoxville? How did he get on this campus and become first an assistant football coach?
6: That's right. He came to Knoxville in 1925. He, after the First World War, and after a year at MIT where he continued his study of engineering, the Army sent him back to West Point as a staff officer for the superintendent, who was Douglas MacArthur. His office was right next door to General MacArthur's, and they developed a very close relationship, and Neyland loved MacArthur and grew to admire him and respect him and would quote him for the rest of his life. But while Neyland was there, this is from 1921 to 1925, he was also an assistant football coach under Charles Daly. And he was an assistant baseball coach. Mark Bill Banks was the coach who he preceded Neyland, and he wanted to hire an assistant, and he went to West Point, and he actually went there intending to interview another individual, but he ends up hiring Neyland, and this is in 1925 when Robert Neyland came to Knoxville actually to run the ROTC program for the Army and to teach military science, and, oh, by the way, to be an assistant football coach, too. He was the end coach, but he was only assistant coach for 1 year, and the very next year he was promoted and made the head coach in 1926, 100 years ago.
5: So when he took over the program, Tennessee was pretty good. I think that's the best way to put it. They had a lot of pretty good seasons. 1914 was their best team. That was their signature. But he took them from pretty good to a very different level within 3 years. As you studied it, what stood out to you, Tim, about how he took them from pretty good to being one of the nation's best programs?
6: You're right. They were an okay team, maybe mediocre to good. But when Neyland took over the program, first and foremost, it was all about discipline. One thing I think he noticed under Coach Banks, lacks discipline. That changed in a hurry. Neyland was all about discipline. This is the military in him. And so everything was precision based, famous stopwatch in hand, and discipline for all of the players, and a work ethic. And it was more than just the gridiron, though. From the very beginning, Neyland saw himself as a teacher, and the gridiron was his classroom. And he really believed that he was training young men, especially for life after football. And what you learn on the football field can carry over into life afterward. Being tough and resilient, being disciplined, having an objective that you're willing to work for. Those are the things he instilled into his players. And also, the camaraderie, esprit de corps, and a team atmosphere. And by about by his second and third year, he had the Tennessee program in full swing.
5: From almost the start of his Tennessee tenure to basically the end as head coach, he was known, quote unquote, behind his back as the Bull.
6: Yeah.
5: That's how players would refer to him when they maybe weren't happy with how practice had gone or things were too hard or too tough. The Bull wants this, the Bull wants that. He was aware of that more than they ever knew, and maybe even okay with it because he saw it as a rallying point.
6: Yeah, he the first reference I saw of a player referring to Nealon as the Bull was Bobby Dodd in the late 1920s. So this goes back to his early years coaching. And apparently all through the years, his players called him the Bull behind his back, never to his face. There may have been an endearing atmosphere associated with referring to him as the Bull, but also, you know, the Bull was big and gruff and he could be mean sometime. And it was just a very appropriate nickname. When I was doing interviews for this book, I interviewed Jim Haslam, and I asked him, I said, did you all call General Nealon the Bull? Oh yes, he said, yes, we called him the Bull, but he said never to his face. Mack Franklin, I also interviewed him. Same thing. He said, oh yeah, he was the Bull to us. We called him that behind his back.
5: We've got more of the big interview on The Mike Heath Show right after this.
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0: The Friday Big Interview is brought to you by Clayton Homes, Oakwood Homes, and Love Homes of Tennessee, helping families across the state find their dream homes.
1: All right, you mentioned Bobby Dye. Bobby Dye was his second All-American. In that first nine-year period, was one of many great players. Dye would go on to become the most successful coach on Neyland's tree. Obviously, the Bobby Dye Award is named for the coach of the year in college football now. He had a lot of success at Georgia Tech. But it feels like, both when he played for Neyland and when he coached against him later, the two of them never quite jived. And it's always been talked about that for as successful as Dye was, and Dye was a Tennessee man, but then he later spent nearly 60 years at Tech, there was some, maybe a little bit of animosity there. Was there something that just didn't fit them together in the best way?
2: Just a little bit of friction there from the very beginning, and I think it was because Neyland was so centered on discipline and doing everything by the book. But Dodd was kind of a freewheeler, and he would kind of shoot from the hip, and he was like that on the football field. I mean, I read a couple of stories about, you know, people said that Bobby Dodd would give Neyland fits, watching him out on the field, kind of winging it and ad-libbing, as the game went on. And so I think that's kind of the basis of a little bit of friction. It was good natured and they respected each other. But they were just a little bit different in personality. And later, when Dodd is coaching at Georgia Tech, and, you know, Dodd and Neyland actually faced off against each other as coaches a few times after World War II. And I think they played four times and they split that series 2-2. But, Dodd wanted to beat Neyland, more than anybody else. And in fact, the first year that he beat Tennessee, it was the first game of the season. And after the game was over, Dodd said, "Our season is a success right now." So, and I think you often see this, you know, if you're going to coach against your mentor, you really want to beat that person more than anything else. But they always had that sort of competition, rivalry aspect to their relationship.
1: So if he and Bobby Dodd were not tight, Bowden Wyatt might have felt like the opposite. There are some who for years have contended, and I don't know if there's any attribution to this, that Bowden Wyatt was Neyland's favorite player. And maybe it's because he identified himself in Bowden Wyatt. Why did he love Bowden Wyatt so much?
2: I think because he saw Wyatt as a great leader. Wyatt was respected among his teammates, and that's something that a coach respects in a player. He did have this sort of special love for Bowden Wyatt. And that's why he was so interested in bringing him back to Knoxville some years later. But, you know, a lot of people think that Wyatt, I think you alluded to this, his personality was kind of like Neyland's. He even dressed and physically looked like Neyland. So maybe that was a source of a special connection that the two felt. But another player that Neyland really loved was Herman Hickman. Mm-hmm. Hickman was this All-American lineman who played 1929 through 1931. Hickman was from Johnson City. But Neyland once said that Hickman was the greatest guard that college football had ever produced. And there's a great story about Hickman. I tell this story in the book. This is after the 1931 season when Tennessee was invited to go to New York to play New York University. It was a charity game. Remember, we're in the Great Depression in 1931. And at one point, New York University had the ball. Oh, it was about maybe the UT five-yard line. Herman Hickman was not the typical lineman, not the kind of lineman that Nealon preferred. He liked smaller, mobile linemen. Herman Hickman was like 5'10 and 230, which by today's standards, that's not all that big.
1: And he didn't carry it real well either, and yet he was a great athlete.
2: He was a great athlete. He was pudgy. He was heavy, and that was obvious. But he was also fast. Well, when Newark University got the ball almost on the goal line, about the 5-yard line, their coach said, run it at the fat boy. And they did. Three straight times. And when they turned the ball over on downs, the ball was on like the 14 or 15 yard line. And so, he demonstrated very quickly why he was an All-American. In fact, Grantland Rice was at that game, you know, the famous nationally syndicated sports writer from Tennessee.
1: Yep.
2: Vanderbilt yep. grad. He was at that game, and as soon as the game ended, he went straight home and changed his All-American ballot and put Herman Hickman on the ballot.
1: We'll talk more with Tim Johnson about his outstanding book on General Nealon. More coming up right after this.
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1: So, a lot of people have always wondered, Nealon went 1926 to 1934, won 76 games, lost seven. I mean, incredible success. And yet, he sort of had this issue that was always hanging over it. He had two jobs, and at the end of the 34 season, he had to leave because of one of those jobs. Explain sort of what went on for really about 4 or 5 years with him trying to balance two worlds.
2: Yeah, he was burning the candle at both ends. He's still a full-time officer in the Army, and initially when he came to Knoxville, he ran the ROTC program. He taught military science. UT officials kind of worked with the Army to figure out ways to keep Nealon here in Knoxville. And so he then was assigned as to the Corps of Engineers to work on projects along the Tennessee River. And when he was given that position, his office was in Chattanooga. Well, now he has two full-time jobs that are based 100 miles apart, and he's back and forth all the time. And he had a special arrangement with the Army. They let him off every fall during football season and also in the spring for spring practice. Well, an issue arose. This is actually in early 1933 that actually even involves Franklin Roosevelt.
1: It's part of the TBA.
2: That's right.
1: The sort of birthing of the TBA.
2: The TBA was this great public works program that Roosevelt had campaigned on, and they're going to build dams and are going to bring electricity to the rural South. There was already a dam in Muscle Shoals, Alabama, the Wilson Dam, that was going to be one of the first ones to convert over and become a part of this TBA structure. And Nealon technically had oversight from the headwaters of the Tennessee in the Knoxville area all the way down into North Alabama to Muscle Shoals. And what actually happened was Alabama Power and Tennessee Power were using the federal government's generators to generate electricity to sell to their customers, to their private customers, which was, they were basically defrauding the government. And when President-elect FDR went to Muscle Shoals, and there were dignitaries with him and senators, and they visited Wilson Dam, and it was there that they discovered some discrepancies that led to an investigation. And that investigation uncovered what Tennessee Power and Alabama Power were doing. Now, Nealon, he's a major at the time. Major Nealon really was not culpable. He was not directly involved. But because it fell under his purview, the investigation determined that he probably should have been visiting Muscle Shoals, but he couldn't because he's coaching this football team in Knoxville. And so the report that was generated goes to great lengths to point out we have an Army officer here who has two full-time jobs, and we really shouldn't be encouraging that. That was in 1933, and that kind of puts this special arrangement that Nealon had with the Army and with the University of Tennessee, it kind of puts that in danger. And a couple of years later, when his duty time expired with the Corps of Engineers. That's when the Army sent him to Panama, the Panama Canal Zone, and that ended his first stint, his first nine-year stretch as a UT coach.
1: All right, so he had the nine-year stretch to begin. Nealon goes to Panama for a year, and then he has another five-year stretch, which is interrupted by World War II. Actually, before the United States got into the war, he had already left the University of Tennessee he was called back to the military. So then he returns and he coaches eight more years through 1952 when he's too ill to continue. In each of his three tenures at Tennessee, he had a three-year period that was just remarkable. Remarkable. In the first 9 years, in the 5 years, and then obviously in the final 8 years. So here's what I want to know. Understanding the history, knowing some of the behind-the-scenes things, which three-year run in his tenure does Tim Johnson believe was the most impressive?
2: I think it was the 1938-39-40. And I think General Nealon might agree with that. He believed, and a lot of other people believed, the best team he ever had was in 1938. 38, 39, and 40. His teams were undefeated in the regular season. They went to three bowl games. And this is at a time when there were only four bowl games out there. To get invited to a bowl game was a real honor and a prestige. Nealon, I believe, was the first coach to go to three consecutive bowl games, in those years. Now, they won one and lost two of the bowl games, but they went to the Rose Bowl, during that run. The Southeastern Conference was founded in 1933. This 38 to 40 run, it was a dynasty, and it was really the first dynasty in SEC history. And I think this is when Nealon was at the peak of his career, and his teams were so dominant. The 1939 team didn't give up a single point until the bowl game. In the regular season,
1: last team to ever do that.
2: The regular season, nobody could score on them. And so my short answer to your question, I really like that 38-39-40 run.
1: I would agree with that, especially based on the fact that even the two or three years before he left, before the 35 season, Tennessee had taken just a little downturn. They weren't quite as good as they had been in 28, 29, and 30. And then they had the tough year with Britton in 35. When he came back, he said it would take time to rebuild it. He did, and it was an amazing period of time.
2: It was. If you look at his, you mentioned he had three separate tenures as the coach. And, if his three or four worst years, at the bottom end of his seasons, they generally came in those early years when he's at the helm trying to build the program in 26, 27, or trying to rebuild the program in 36, 37, and again, rebuild the program in 46, 47, 48. Yeah. I mean, he built that program three times in 27 years.
1: In all different circumstances.
2: Yes.
1: And in all
2: yeah.
1: different circumstances of his life, too.
2: True.
1: Especially because in that last tenure, his health yeah. started to yeah. wane.
2: Yeah.
1: Even maybe back as early as 48?
2: He was having sort of very quietly, I think he was having some health issues for three or four years. And they all stem from World War II and a serious illness that he had while he was in China in 1944. But you're right. His, circumstances changed. The game was changing. The game, the post-World War II years, college football was very different from what it had been in the 1920s. And, Nealon would make a few adjustments, but as a general rule, He stayed very true to his system and to the kind of offense and defense that he wanted to run. And it was always successful for him.
1: One of the great stories in the book is about Robert Nealon's relationship with Bear Bryant and his success over Bear Bryant. We'll talk about that more as Tim Johnson continues with us on The Big Interview on The Mike Keith Show.
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1: Seven meetings with Bear Bryant's Kentucky teams. Some of Kentucky's best teams of all time. Babe Parilli at quarterback. In those seven meetings, Robert Nealon was undefeated. So from what you can surmise, was Nealon in Bryant's head?
2: I think he very much was in Bryant's head. And Nealon was 20 years older than Bryant. Bryant's a young coach. This is in the late 40s, early 50s when Bryant was at Kentucky. And of course, everyone wanted to beat Nealon. And Bryant had some great teams. You mentioned Babe Parilli. I mean, he took some number one or number two ranked teams into Knoxville, and they played in this great snowstorm on one occasion. But Bryant could never beat him, and he once said, everyone said that Nealon had a jinx on us, but he said he didn't have a jinx. He was just a better coach than I was, and he had better players, and I couldn't stand it. And on another occasion, Bryant admitted, he said, I lost my breakfast every day that we had to play Tennessee.
1: Nealon has to quit after 52. He remains the athletic director at Tennessee for basically a decade after that. How did the general stay involved with football during that time?
2: Well, he would often go to practice, and he didn't really meddle, but he would go to practice and kind of sit at a distance and keep an eye on things. Of course, he had a part in choosing coaches, hiring his replacement, which only lasted a couple of years.
1: That was a tough situation for Harvey Robinson.
2: It was. And, you know, Robinson apparently was a very, very good coach, but for whatever, and he had been an assistant for Nealon for years, but for whatever reason, it just didn't work out as head coach, and he had two pretty dismal years. And so, Nealon certainly is involved in that capacity in, bringing in coaches, and of course these are usually former players, former assistant coaches, and they're staying true to Nealon's system as well.
1: Bowden White's not changing a thing.
2: No, he's not.
1: 1962, the general's very sick in early 62. He learns, everyone learns, the board decides that they are going to name the stadium Nealon Stadium. It had previously been known just as Shields-Watkins Field. So he knew that before he died in March. Knowing his love of engineering and how involved he was with the plans for expanding the stadium, knowing how he loved football and knowing how he loved Tennessee, would you surmise, even though we never heard him say it, that to him was the biggest honor he could get?
2: Oh, I think he was deeply honored to have the stadium named for him. I mean, when he came to Knoxville in 1925, the stadium would seat about 6,000, 5,000 or 6,000. It went through an expansion in 1926, which I think brought it up to about 6,000. And 1962, you know, they just added the first portion of the upper deck and that new press box. And as an engineer, he had had a role in helping to plan that expansion. And there had been at least four or five stadium expansions during his tenure. He's a builder, and he played a role in all of that. And he could sit in his office, I suspect, and look at the cranes through his window out there. But to have the stadium named for him, and he was told that the board of directors had decided to do that not long before his death. It's a great honor. It's a great honor. But I will mention this, and this, I think, is kind of a sad irony. What he really wanted to be remembered for, he had a visitor in his office one day. This is just in the last year or two of his life. He had a visitor come by, and in their conversation, the visitor said, "General, what would you most like to be remembered for?" And I think the answer surprised him. He said, I want to be remembered for what I did in Calcutta. Neelan was a soldier, and he really felt strongly about what he was able to accomplish in Calcutta. I have a chapter on his role in World War II. And all that he did in Calcutta, how he turned that underperforming port into a very prolific supply base, it was crucial in the war against Japan. And the irony here is that what he really would like to be remembered for is something that most people don't even know about.
1: Now that you've completed this project, you've put out this wonderful book. When I say General Robert Neelan, what does Tim Johnson think at this moment?
2: My first thought is probably different from what your first thought would be, because I'm a military historian. When I hear General Robert Neelan, I think first and foremost about a man who served his country. I think of what Tom Brokaw said, the greatest generation. He was one of the greatest generation. We don't ever think about that with Neelan. It's his military service that I think about the most. And I remember, that he, even after he left the army, that he regretted that he had left the army, after he retired. Part of what he was doing with his players on the football field, I mentioned earlier that he really saw himself as a teacher training these young men for life. Once you get to the post-World War II years, we're in the Cold War. And Neelan saw that all around him and understood that, you know, young men might be called into service again in the future. And he really believed it was important for him to build young men who were strong and resilient and tough. And so, as a military historian, when you say General Robert Neelan, I see him in his uniform. I see him as a servant of the country.
1: Tim Johnson, thank you so much for coming to share about this book.
2: Thanks a lot for having me.
1: From Bloomsbury Books, it is Robert Neelan, the West Point engineer who built Tennessee football. Great read. You'll enjoy it. Thanks for joining us on this, The Big Interview, on The Mike Beat Show.
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0: John Mellencamp, Pink Houses, KZ106, Don't Stop Believing, right before that. It blows my mind that Don't Stop Believing was not the lead single off Escape. But I think that all turned out very well. The music of Journey, it is coming to Music at the Mansion. That's happening next Saturday, 1 week from today. Gordon Lee Mansion in downtown Chickamauga, Departure, the Journey tribute band. They are going to be taking the stage, and they brought along some friends. Those friends are the Chattanooga Symphony Orchestra. It is going to be a fantastic show. You want to go see it? We've got the tickets. They're available right now, just $20 when you click on that Sweet Deals link at KZ106.
1: I lost my wallet twice yesterday. Well, once this morning and then once yesterday, which I'm really bad at sometimes. Sometimes I'll do a nice stretch of 6 months and not lose it, but let's not get crazy. I lose it quite a bit. I went in to the gym, right? And I've been hearing, like, over here at the YMCA that they have, like, all these, like, break-ins in the lockers as of recent, so I don't bring anything in. So I unload all of my, like, belongings before I go in. I'm like, what? But mind you, when I go to the gym, it's me and, like, 75 of the oldest people you've ever seen in your life. Like, I mean, it's like there's a greyhound out front that says blue hairs. Everybody's getting off the bus. I'm not really worried about them stealing my stuff. Anyway, so I left everything in the truck, and then I forgot that I left it in the truck. So I'm, like, frantically looking around my house because I wanted to watch American Horror Story. So I'm frantically looking around my house. And who remembers their credit card number?
2: Yeah.
1: I spent, like, 20, 30 minutes looking, like, frantically for my wallet, and then I was exhausted. So I gave up on American Horror Story, so perhaps today. But I did the same thing when I woke up this morning. I'm like, I got dressed. Liz, I looked for it for a good 20 minutes.
2: Oh, man.
1: That's why I was like, I came in closer to the start of the show than normal. And then I go, duh, we just did this last night. I'm like, put the pot down, please. Yeah, it's a real problem. Used to be my keys.
2: Oh, I'm bad with my keys.
1: You ever do this one, like walk around your house with your keys in your hand?
2: Yes, or in my pocket.
1: Yeah, and like walking around, go, where are they? Where are my keys? And then I'm like, oh my God. I'm just like, please don't let anybody be watching me right now, like in some weird reality show. They're going to think I'm nuts.
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1: And the sign says, long-haired freaky people need not.

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It has been 9 years and a day since we lost Thomas Earl Petty. 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

0: American Woman, the Guess Who, KZ106. We, of course, are your home for the Vols. Pre-game at 1 o'clock, kickoff at 3:30. That means less of me and more of the Vols. That's probably how it should be. And if you need more of Mike Keith, well, we've got plenty of opportunities. Of course, the Mike Keith Show, Saturday mornings, 9 a.m., getting you ready for game day. Both Loper and Scott, they chat with Mike on Fridays. Loper kicking it off in the morning at 8:05. 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And then in the afternoon, Mike checks in with Scott with the Mike Keith Call in the afternoon, sponsored by Food City, the official supermarket of Tennessee Athletics. We've got Argent coming up. We're also going to be hearing from Aerosmith and some...
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0: Here's the official forecast. Showers likely today, some thunderstorms for the afternoon, a high of 88. More showers and thunderstorms tonight, down to 70. Rain and thunderstorms continuing into tomorrow as we reach 79. Sunday night, showers, thunderstorms, and 64 degrees.
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Tennessee is taking on Auburn later today on KZ106. We can put you in Neyland for the game November 7th for the Kentucky Wildcats. 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

0: Stone Temple Pilots in Interstate Love Song, KZ106. How about this game coming up on November 7th? Neyland Stadium, the place to be as your Vols take on the Kentucky Wildcats, and a free ticket Friday coming up in 6 days is going to give you a chance to get there. It is sponsored by Triple E Electric, electricians you can trust. Of course, you know the drill. 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You're calling in for a chance to pick up on those tickets. Rock it up until 1 o'clock and kickoff. Bob Seger is on the way. Also, Alice Cooper on KZ106.
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KZ106, it's Craig Allen. How do you know that Aerosmith were probably single-handedly keeping the illegal drug business going in the 1970s? They agreed to appear as the future villain band in the interpretation of Sgt. Pepper's Lonely Hearts Club Band. Fortunately, they still know how to make great music. 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

0: Tom Seger and the Silver Bullet Band, KZ106. We got a two for Tuesday coming up, giving you a chance to get into Music at the Mansion coming up next Saturday. It's going to feature Departure, the Journey Tribute Band, and they are going to be playing along with the Chattanooga Symphony. That is next Saturday, Gordon Lee Mansion, downtown Chickamauga. Here's how it works. Coming up on Tuesday, you're going to listen for two classic rockers from Journey back to back. You might hear one Journey song by itself. You might hear two in a row. When you hear that pair, that's going to be your cue to call in. And then we will see you in Chickamauga at the historic Gordon Lee Mansion. Two for Tuesday on the way. On the way today, Skynyrd, and also some music from Journey on KZ106.
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0: Here's the official forecast. Showers likely today. Some thunderstorms for the afternoon. A high of 88. More showers and thunderstorms tonight, down to 70. Rain and thunderstorms continuing into tomorrow as we reach 79. Sunday night showers, thunder.
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The music of Journey, so many ways to hear it, of course, coming up next Saturday. Music at the Mansion Departure, the Journey Tribute Band playing that music, along with the Chattanooga Symphony Orchestra. The band themselves, they've got two shows coming up. Monday, October 19th, State Farm Arena in Atlanta, and also going to be able to catch them at Bridgestone Arena in Nashville coming up on October 21st. 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

0: The Mighty Van Halen, KZ106. Dave coming up on some birthday cake. He's going to be turning 72 next Saturday. Unfortunately, these days his voice sounds like it's 172. A lot of wear and tear. Dave has lived quite a life. I think he has earned that raspiness. Loper, he is enjoying his weekend, but you get to enjoy some time with him coming up next Saturday. He is going to be hanging out, and you get to join him as well. 11 until 1, a week from today at Why So Serious Comics, Cards, and Collectibles. Visit them on Highway 27 in Lafayette. We've got some football coming your way. 1 o'clock, Vols and Auburn. Steve Miller and Boston, they're coming up in just a couple of minutes at KZ106.
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0: ZZ Top Legs KZ106. I'm a short timer today because we have got the pregame for the Tennessee Volunteers coming up in just a couple of minutes. 1 o'clock is when that starts. Mike Keith, the voice of the Vols, he's going to be telling you all the plays with kickoff at 3:30. And your next chance to win tickets to go see the Vols, that is coming up on Friday. Free Ticket Friday. That is the contest between the Vols and the Kentucky Wildcats. November 7th at Neyland, you're going to be listening for Smokey to Howl. That will give you a chance to qualify for a pair of tickets. 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